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1: And taking a look at sport, with everything to gain against Paraguay during next Friday's World Cup clash, all eyes will be on Socceroos coach Tony Popovic as he determines his plan of attack for Australia's final Group D match. Popovic was lauded for his selection in Australia's opening 2-0 win against Turkey. That set the Socceroos on the path towards the knockouts, but his decision to start a more conservative attack against the US backfired in yesterday's 2-0 loss.
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4: Kaya wanji, nija nyunga boja, nija nyunga wanking. Corona la kobang nard nyunga murd nyunga pria. Kura nija anard. Maman chining nala yay. Hello, this is nyunga country. This is nyunga language. We pay our respects to the elders past and present, and we ask that their spirits look out and keep us safe.
5: 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Good morning. Hope you're having a wonderful Sunday.

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release Country is Calling that was put out in 2017. It's just about to hit 14 minutes past the hour. You're listening to Middle of Nowhere, Jazz Hughes. We're coming from Whadjuk Noongarrbujja, Boorloo, RTRFM, and going right up till the end of the hour today. Next up, we're going to go to a track from when Jenny Lewis was really focusing on her alt country sounds. This is Acid Tongue.

Latest one from Julia Jacqueline, Get Away From Me, I Think I'll Love You Soon. You're listening to Middle of Nowhere. I'm Jazz Hughes with you. It's 27 minutes past the hour. Big shout out to John from Karrinyup who texted in on 0405 921 921. That is the line if you feel like getting in touch. We started out that bracket with Jenny Lewis and Acid Tongue from her album of the same name that came out in 2008. Followed it on with Leanne Womack helping out the Del McCoury Band on Long Enough. That is part of a reissue of their album from 25 years ago called Del and the Boys. Then we had Casey and Clayton covering another Canadian, one of their countrymen, Gordon Lightfoot, who actually passed away like last year, I think, if I'm remembering rightly. And they covered the Lightfoot track Bend in the Water. I'm Jazz Hughes. I'm with you here on Middle of Nowhere right up until the end of this hour. Next up, WA Band. This is Finn Pearson Band with Tunnel Lights.

We just had an all West Australian set here on Middle of Nowhere. That was Siobhan Cotchin with How Does It Feel, following on from Helen Shanahan and It Goes for Miles. And we started it all off with Finn Pearson Band and Tunnel Lights. I'm Jazz Hughes, and we're about 21 minutes away from the end of the hour. Make sure you don't go anywhere, because we've got much more to fit in, much more great alt country and alt folk music for your ears this morning. Next up, this is Two Runner with Burnout.

Out of Derby, that's Callum Mungulu with Old Guitars. It followed on from something, you know, a little bit older, 1963, just a tad older. That's a nice truck driving song for you, Dave Dudley and 6 Days on the Road. And we started things off with Two Runner out of Nevada City in California with the track Burnout. It is 12 minutes to the top of the hour, which 12 minutes until I'm going to say goodbye to you. But I have a few more tracks to fit in. First, starting off with one from Bedouin. This is Skyline.

Off his album entitled Congratulations that's set to be released on the 26th of this month, that was Jacob Ungerleider with the lovely track Blacksburg. Interestingly, also, that album is co-produced from Jacob and Jen Wozner. Looking forward to hearing the entirety of it. Alongside Jacob in that set, we had Bedouin from their self-titled album that came out in 2017 and the track Skyline. It is just about time for me to say farewell. Thank you so much for listening to Middle of Nowhere, whether it was for the last 3 hours or the last 20 minutes. I appreciate your time. 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Mr. Ray Purvis is taking over for Sunday Morning Coming Down. And if you're listening on the Community Radio Network and want to keep listening to RTRFM, that address there, rtrfm.com.au, is the place where you can go and you can stream the shows that we have here. I was going to say the songs. You can stream the songs, but the shows specifically. I'm going to finish things up today with probably the most famous folk musician of all time. I don't know if it's up for debate, truthfully. I think it's a fact at this point. And that is Mr. Bob Dylan. I'll see you again. Well, I personally will see you again next Tuesday for a little drive time. But you can catch Middle of Nowhere from 6 o'clock on Sunday mornings for your alt country and alt folk fix. Have a wonderful Sunday. Enjoy Sunday Morning Coming Down and keep yourself nice and warm for the rest of the weekend.

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5: Thank you.

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Media's always done that for years. But I think, you know, most people in Warrabinda, we just... I hardly ever hear anybody talk about a lot of whitefellas in a hatred sort of a way. There's very few people that do it. And it's not even hatred. I think it's more frustration and anger, you know? And I think we become so tolerant of what the newspapers have done and the media's done. I think we as Aboriginal people, we have learned to turn the other cheek. We just, if we get too wrapped up into responding to the newspapers and the news feeds, that's all we'll ever be doing. It's just responding to discrimination all the time. It doesn't take away the goodness of people's hearts.

0: You're very polite in Belgium. 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

0: The wombat lives across the seas among the far Antipodes. He may exist on nuts and berries, or then again, on missionaries. His distant habitat precludes conclusive knowledge of his moods. But I would not engage the wombat in any form of mortal combat. However, if he wanted to get together with a few of his friends and put a show on 93.7 Edge FM, I'd ask him to ring the station, 64924202.
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people have probably done already, or will do in the future. Now, I'm talking about getting married. 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You know, this one is called All My Friends Are Getting Married.

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1: They're racing. 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Then comes Who Cares What the Quinella Pays. 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

had a telephone call this morning. My baby wrecked her Mercedes Benz. She called me up this morning, totaled out her Mercedes Benz. I said, long as you all right, baby, that's all that matters. Let 'em tow the thing on in. This woman got a three-bedroom condominium. Little old place down in Florida. Down in Texas, she says them old wells are so much fun.

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0: Good Morning Country on your radio Monday to Friday. 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
2: Pick up on these things. 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

God. 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
1: They're racing. First away is Pain in the Neck, followed by What a Bore. Then comes Who Cares What the Quinella Pays. 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

And you're tuned in to 3RRR. I'm Charles Parker from Victorian Aboriginal News, and this is The Mission. And a big shout out also to everyone listening in, either online via the 3RRR website, and to those of you from around Australia tuning in via one of our absolutely outstanding broadcasting partners, the National Indigenous Radio Service, and of course, the Community Radio Network. Now, over the next hour or so, along with a few great First Nations music tracks, I'll be sharing a yarn with Reuben Berg, who is, most of us know, the ex-co-chair of the First Peoples Assembly of Victoria, but now is a self-proclaimed, after being re-elected to the Assembly, a self-proclaimed backbencher. And he'll be reflecting on his renewed focus points within the treaty process and even yarning a bit as to why he didn't even put up his hand to seek re-election as the co-chair. That's a fascinating yarn coming up with Reuben a little bit later on in the program. Before that, though, and with a great deal of support for reconciliation from multicultural communities right across Australia, we'll be hearing from Maria Demopoulos. She's the CEO of the Settlement Council of Australia. She really gives some insights into the role that the multicultural community and communities, I should say, have in the reconciliation place and what the peak organisations representing those communities should also be doing to ensure truth-telling becomes more prevalent within those particular communities. Before we get to those interviews, though, we're going to kick it off with a track from Gunidjmara man Uncle Richard Frankland. A wonderful track. Here is Cry Freedom.

0: In a recent interview on this program, I spoke with Tamil refugee and reconciliation activist Shankar Kasi Nathan about reconciliation in the multicultural space. Today, with so many listeners wanting to hear more about this, we continue along that path and speak with one of the foremost leaders in this space, the CEO of the Settlement Council of Australia, or SCOA as it's more colloquially known, Maria Demopoulos. Maria, thanks for joining me today on the program.
1: Thank you. Appreciate it.
0: Maria, your organisation recently announced to quite a deal of fanfare, I might add, its Reconciliation Action Plan. And I noticed that within that wrap, settlement, the term itself, carries contrasting truths, safety and hope for migrants and refugees, and secondly, displacement and colonisation of First Nations. So as the CEO of this organisation, which I believe embodies, what, 120 separate organisations?
1: 180.
0: How does this impact on the organisation you lead?
1: It fundamentally changes our purpose. I have been in the position now for 12 months, and it was pretty extraordinary coming into an organisation that is essentially about providing settlement services to newly arrived migrants. 25 years of existence and absolutely no real dialogue about what that concept of settlement might mean in the context of dispossession of First Peoples in this country. As you pointed out in your opening statement, settlement for newly arrived communities, often refugee and humanitarian entrants, conveys hope, the opportunity to rebuild lives after trauma, after war. What does it mean, though, when you settle on lands that essentially have never had or been the subject of a treaty negotiation, that are stolen? What does that mean for those of us that are newly arrived, migrants, refugees to this country? And that was the question we wanted to put to our settlement sector. These truths, on the one hand, where settlement conveys that hope, on the other, it conveys a history of pain and dispossession. We think it's possible to carry both truths, like to reject that sort of binary positioning, but it does mean that we've got to sit with truth and we've got to sit with discomfort, and really to address what we keep saying is the unfinished business of multicultural Australia.
0: But how does that look like in real world terms? It's all well and good to put that into a reconciliation action plan, but with your 180 organisations and their goodness knows how many individual members, how do you actually bring that to at least a degree of reality?
1: I think building their understanding and awareness of the history of this country, being able to equip our staff across the nation with information that essentially tells them that this lie that Captain Cook discovered Australia, or the idea that there is no sort of history prior to this, that the oldest living culture on this earth has so much to give us in terms of wisdom, insight and knowledge. If we can equip our staff across the country with this knowledge, and that can then be translated to those that are newly arrived, we feel like we've got better opportunities for social cohesion, for intercultural dialogue. I mean, these are the things that we're trying to build in. I think from a systems perspective as well, really understanding the policies that we may be inadvertently embracing as part of that settlement journey without questioning or interrogating what their implications might mean for First Peoples. So I think they're the sorts of things that we're trying to convey with the Reconciliation Action Plan. But essentially to say that historically this idea that reconciliation is something between Anglo-Australians and First Peoples, as if somehow multicultural Australians are sitting on the margin and have no accountability here, I think that's really got to be addressed. So we're introducing that part of the process.
0: I'm interested to hear about the reactions you would have had from some of your members. As you mentioned, this is an organisation scale that's been going on for decades with nothing in this particular area. What sort of response did you get from a lot of the members when you said, hey, you know, I come from a background in multicultural reconciliation, and you and I have spoken before about the Roads to Reconciliation program that you and Shankar conducted quite a while ago. But when it comes to this, 180 members, what was the reaction, the general reaction?
1: The first thing we did was to actually find out of those 180 members, how many had actually engaged in even conversations about having a reconciliation action plan, and eight of the 180 responded. Now, those had been on a fairly comprehensive journey, but they tended to be the larger organisations, yeah. The Settlement Services International, for example. I think that the Voice campaign had necessitated a greater opportunity to at least look at ways in which we could build awareness and understanding. But the messaging often hit a lot of misinformation or disinformation. And we've got a lot of work to do to address, if you like, some of that disinformation that was coming through during the Voice campaign, where many migrant and refugee communities were actually not interrogating the truth of what they were being told.
0: Yeah.
1: You know, you're going to lose your backyard. First Peoples are going to take your rights away. It was that kind of disinformation that we felt we really needed to address. On the whole, while the sector has embraced our journey towards reconciliation, there is resistance, and it can range from this isn't our business, we didn't create the problem, right through to we need to actually embrace this issue. Newly arrived and often refugee communities that have shared experiences of dispossession and colonisation would often be the ones to provoke the discussion. Who are the local custodians, they would ask, because they had a history, they were familiar with what the brutal impact of colonisation could look like. So you get the full spectrum of views. It's not going to be an easy process, but I feel really inspired by the fact that on the whole, the introduction of a commitment, a memorandum of understanding between us as a peak body representing what in essence is a workforce of about 10,000 out there, 180 organisations, 10,000 staff, we feel that that memorandum of understanding, now's the time to roll up the sleeves and make it happen. It's one thing to kind of talk about it, it's another to actually implement it.
0: But an MOU between your organisation and
1: Reconciliation Australia. So when we went along and said, this is what we want to do, we actually do want to address the erasure, the silencing that has happened around this relationship between First Peoples and newcomers, we want to address that. Karen Mundine, the CEO of Reconciliation Australia, was so responsive to that because I think she's recognised that there's a missed opportunity here, that if we only ever see reconciliation as being between, as I said, the majority cultural group, the white Anglo-Australians and First Peoples, what do we do with the 48% of the population that has at least one parent born overseas? That is a missed opportunity, and at the same time, it gives us hope for moving towards a future where genuine intercultural dialogue, but one based on truth, one based on recognised accountability, can take us forward as a nation.
0: What impact do you honestly believe that immigrants and migrants, refugees, can have on the reconciliation process, given also that there's a resurgence of this reconciliation is dead mantra, which is sadly coming across all over the place right now? What's the role of your members and the immigrants themselves?
1: To inform themselves, to equip themselves with the truth, to become more aware of what those stories look like. I think the wisdom and knowledge that so many First Peoples around the country have generated means that there is no excuse for saying, I don't know. So I think, first and foremost, a commitment to informing oneself and informing the sector around those truths and realities. The other, I think, is directly stand up and respond to what we know, sadly, is increasing racism that's being directed to First Peoples, to seeing it as your business to address the kinds of lies that get generated out there, and to find out who the local custodians of your area are, get to know who those organisations are, reach out and work with those organisations, as I said, towards a shared future. I think sometimes, though, that there is a danger that I sometimes hear being articulated by some of our refugee organisations, that by virtue of those shared experiences, if you like, of colonisation and its impact, that somehow means that they understand exactly what First Peoples are going through. I think the unique context of this continent and the fact that we have the oldest living cultures on Earth, on the planet, means that there is a unique positioning of First Peoples in this country, and that means that we can't slip into the false, I think, argument that we know how you feel. You actually don't. You don't know how First Peoples feel, and I think that's the first part of the conversation that we've been having lately, is let's really appreciate that unique positioning of First Australians.
0: What would you say, though, to critics of this particular initiative who may be saying, look, it's all well and good to do that, but the reality is that so many members of our community have come out from war-torn areas. They are legitimate refugees. They are carrying their own trauma, which may well take generations from which to recover. We need to focus on that first and foremost. What's your comment there?
1: I don't think they're mutually exclusive concepts. This is the thing, that they get set up as this false binary between groups, essentially divisive in my view, where one truth somehow erases the other.
0: Yeah.
1: What we're doing with this rap is to say, we understand and appreciate that you want to celebrate settlement as a process that has given you hope for your family after you've fled war-torn environment where trauma has characterised that experience prior to arrival. At the same time, though, surely that should give you an insight, an understanding that says now you demonstrate compassion for those who have lived, in effect, on their own land and been essentially erased from white history.
0: You're embarking upon a roadshow, and we'll talk about that in a couple of minutes. But first of all, just before we get there, I want to have an understanding of some of the key challenges you see before you in this particular initiative. I know you to be a very strategic person. You think things through. You talk with your colleagues and your staff. What are some of the key challenges, political, social and otherwise, that you see before you to achieve the goals that you've set for yourself and the organisation and your member organisations?
1: Having campaigned during The Voice, I think I've recognised that there are some powerful interests that seek to undermine our commitment
0: to these issues. You've been very diplomatic, Maria.
1: I've been very diplomatic. There are some dangerous discourses that are out there that essentially are being supported, resourced, funded by interests that essentially want to undermine the rights of First Peoples in this country. And I think the rights of, you know, that group mean that if you erode those, it's a slippery slope. Essentially, rights, in my view, are indivisible. You can't pick and choose which rights you want to support. Look, the biggest challenge, I think, is the disinformation that is generated out there, the direct characterising of the rights of First Peoples will undermine your rights, the cost of living argument. essentially all designed to deflect from what the real solutions are, and they are essentially about addressing the powerful interests that are shifting our attention away from the need to solve inequalities in our society and to focus on essentially scapegoating particular groups of people. Look, refugees, asylum seekers, they get this stuff.
0: They're not strangers to this.
1: They're not strangers at all to these arguments.
0: The roadshow that you mentioned during the launch of the RAP just a couple of weeks ago, huge ambitious undertaking, and I assume a lot of what we've been speaking about today will be echoed during that roadshow. Give us a little bit of a sketch of what that roadshow is going to look like.
1: The roadshow is very exciting, can I say, because it does represent a commitment to ensuring that by the end of 12 months, every single one of our member organisation has at least put their hand up and said, we are going to commit to implementing a reconciliation action plan.
0: That's hellishly ambitious,
1: it's
0: Maria.
1: It's very ambitious, but I happen to believe that these things are possible. I think that each state and territory, so our board members have put their hand up as lead organisations in each of the states and territories and said, we will host conversations in our respective setting, a reconciliation action plan era.
0: That's a hellish

0: engage with First Peoples? How can we develop meaningful relationships, ones that are based on mutual accountability, on trust, on truth-telling? How do we generate these conversations in a way that really does mean that when you are on the journey towards citizenship, that first and foremost, you understand that the concept of citizenship in this country, for at least while a treaty nationally is missing, that that is based on certain principles of dispossession. We need to really understand and appreciate that. The conversations I'm particularly excited about, already I can see them starting. It is generating a momentum. For me, the roadshow is a movement. It's exciting. I've been pretty disappointed post-referendum that there's been this sort of lackluster, non-committed sort of, you know, response to it.
1: Yeah.
0: This overwhelming, deafening silence. What now? Well, what we're trying to do is create opportunities for what communities can do. We're getting that feedback. I contributed to the Voice referendum. We know 6 million people voted yes. How do we continue to build on that momentum, not lose hope, not lose sight, because really we can't afford to.
1: Maria, I'm really interested to hear from you, and we'll just diverge a little bit here. We're seeing more and more, distressingly, quite frankly, from my perspective, the call that reconciliation is dead. And we saw that immediately post the referendum in 2023, but it seems to be gaining even greater momentum right now. What are your personal thoughts on that?
0: First and foremost, I think it's important that if those concepts are being contested by First Peoples themselves, then we have an obligation to listen to why. So I totally appreciate and understand the full spectrum of approaches and perspectives, because essentially they're a response to, I think, history repeatedly denying the truths of First Peoples in this country. However, I also happen to believe that reconciliation is not something that First Peoples have to do. The Uluru Statement from the Heart, my goodness, what a generous invitation. Walk with us. How painful is it that this nation chose to reject such a dignified, sophisticated gesture of walk with us? How horrifying that was for so many of us who fought very, very strongly, I'd argue, for what could have been. I think that for us now, for those of us who are non-Indigenous, particularly those of us in multicultural Australia, who I would expect understand what racism feels like, who can appreciate the way in which that machinery of racism operates, I would hope that we see reconciliation as something that rests with us. That's not about generating guilt. It's not about making people feel bad. It's actually about saying this is a vision of a genuinely reconciled future where we can actually walk together. But that is conditional, and it's conditional on taking some responsibility, because we continue to benefit from the ongoing dispossession of unceded lands.
1: Maria Demopoulos, CEO, the Settlement Council of Australia, thank you for your time and your thoughts.
0: Charles, it's always a pleasure, because you, my friend, inspire.

What an absolutely beautiful track. That was Thelma Plum with Golden Touch. I'm Charles Parkiner, and you're listening to The Mission on Triple R. Coming up next in our program is the interview I spoke about at the top of the show, and that's with Ruben Berg, reflecting back on some of his years in the Assembly and looking forward to some of the work that he's got set before him. That's coming up in just a few minutes, but we're going to lead into it with a track, and it's one of my favourite tracks, and I do hope you enjoy it. It's the classic one from Midnight Oil. Here is Beds Are Burning.

0: In 2025, the first People's Assembly of Victoria achieved something that many thought would never be achieved in their lifetime. A treaty between the Victorian First Nations peoples and the state government. Along with fellow co-chair Ngaara Murray and a team of other dedicated people, leading the work to that was Gunadjmara man Reuben Berg. In the lead up to the 2026 elections for the third iteration of the Assembly, Reuben declared publicly that he would not put up his hand, if re-elected to the Assembly, for the role of co-chair. He joins me today, as he has many times over the years, for a frank discussion on his personal take on the Victorian treaty process. Reuben, welcome back to the program.
1: My pleasure as always.
0: Reuben, let's start it off with understanding the decision not to put your hand up for co-chair, which took a lot of people, including myself, by surprise. What led to that decision?
1: Well, it was a pretty full-on 3 years, and it had been a full-on 3 years before that, having been involved in both iterations of the Assembly.
0: Yeah.
1: And so when it was coming around for the election process, I had to think about whether I was going to run at all. We haven't had a co-chair actually run again to be a member of the Assembly.
0: Oh, quite right, of course. Yeah.
1: So that was the first question of, will I actually put my hand up to run again? And I decided that I did need to run again, that I wanted to be there to make sure that I could see the work that we'd done progress, but was very mindful that another time as co-chair would just be too much. It was a long, long 3 years, and wanted to be able to spend more time with my family, but also wanted to make sure that we can continue to pass on these roles. I think it's important to not just have the same people sitting in these roles. I think to see this as a role that can be passed on to the next lot, and then they pass it on to the next lot, and so on and so on. I think for me, that's an important consideration.
0: We don't often get into the personal lives of people, but you're quite right. The most recent 3 years leading up to the signing of that treaty was very hard on you. And I spoke to a number of the other people who were involved in the treaty negotiations, and it was just staggering the impact it had on them. Without getting too deep, and I know you're very, very much a family man, very involved and engaged with what your children and your family is doing, just what impact did that have on you, that 3 years of almost endless days and nights?
1: Yeah, it was just hard. You can't do the usual things you want to do as a dad, is pick kids up from the school and drop them off and be there for their various different events. It wasn't as easy to do all that sort of stuff. I still found some of the time to do it, but not as much as I'd like to. And now I get to do all those sorts of things and hang out with the family, and yeah, it's fantastic.
0: But still, even though you're no longer the co-chair, as we now know, all of the elected members, whether they're from the traditional owner groups or they're generally elected from the five regions, they've had to make a commitment where they will be involved in the Assembly full time, which is a huge step forward. What impact does that have on you?
1: It's really important that we're able to have this commitment to the role moving forward. It was one of the complexities last time. We had some members being able to dedicate more time than others. Now that we have all members being able to dedicate a significant amount of time to this work, it means there's two really important things we can do, from my perspective at least. One is we can spend more time just present with community, going to community events, being available to talk about treaty, talk about what's important for community, and then being able to actually do the internal work of the Assembly, of participating in committees, in working groups, of contributing the ideas we have heard from community back into the decision-making of the Assembly.
0: And we'll discuss a little bit about some of the committees in a few minutes' time, but when you talk about community, let's just get a clear understanding of that. You're talking about the Aboriginal community, aren't you? Because that's always been the Assembly's stated focus, to engage with and inform the Aboriginal and Torres Strait Islander communities of Victoria.
1: Yeah, that's definitely their primary focus. I'm still involved in some activities that are there to support the broader ally community, but the focus is on making sure that when we do have to make decisions as Galangwal, as the Assembly within Galangwal, we need to make sure we're doing that informed by what community's aspirations are, informed by what our community's needs are. And we don't know that unless we go in and talk to community.
0: As the co-chair, or as the co-chairs, I should say, you and Ngaara were focused very much on a strategic top-level approach where you had to be across pretty well everything that was going on. This now seems to afford you the opportunity where you can focus on a couple of areas or a couple of committees where you have a particular passion or drive for. What are some of those?
1: There's a couple of things I can focus on now. One is in particular the relationship that Galangwal has with the state and all those different roles, the new responsibilities we have. And I think that's really critical. That's outlined within the legislation, what our obligations are there and the state's obligations to us. But more broadly than that, I'm really interested in working out how can we involve more of the mob here in Victoria who aren't traditional owners of Victoria. that's been something we've had many conversations about.
0: Quite a number. Yeah.
1: And it's something I'm really passionate about making sure we get right, because negotiating treaty, that was drawn from the inherent rights of traditional owners. That was a key focus of traditional owner rights within that. But now that we actually have decision-making powers as Galang Wa'al, those are decisions that won't just affect traditional owners in Victoria. They'll affect First Peoples from all across the state, whether they're Torres Strait Islanders, whether they're Noongar people. We're going to make sure that their interests are also heard and understood in this process. And so I'm really interested in making sure we can have proper conversations and get guidance from that community itself about how they want to be involved in these conversations.
0: You also mentioned in a previous conversation we had the important role that gathering places, and there are a growing number of gathering places being set up across the state, between those gathering places, its members, and we know a lot of them are non-traditional owners as well, so there's that particular influence in there, and Galang Wa'al. What are some of the key factors or even challenges that you see going forward in achieving those relationships?
1: As we said before, the gathering places are just so critical at that local level. I have the great fortune of going and attending lots of different events at different gathering places. You can just see the importance they have to those local communities, not just to the Aboriginal and Torres Strait Islander community within those areas, but the allies as well. I think that people really appreciate being able to go someplace that has a sense of being an Aboriginal place and connecting with Aboriginal people, connecting with Aboriginal stories. Traditional owner organisations don't always provide that avenue because they've got a particular focus.
0: Of course.
1: As a traditional owner entity, as they should. And so gathering places provide, I think, a really unique opportunity to have different conversations. I think we need to be more involved in those organisations from my perspective as an assembly, and that's what I intend to do. I think we also need to be mindful of making sure that government doesn't see that, well, now we've got Galang Wa'al, what do we need these gathering places for? They still play such a critical role, and I'm really interested in having conversations to make sure that local councils understand the value and the benefit of those gathering places.
0: So let's look at local government, because that's one of the focus points that we have here at Victorian Aboriginal News, is how local government relates to and with local communities. So what are some of the achievements that you'd like to see, or some of the successes you'd like to see, without naming individual local governments, but at that local government area?
1: I think there's a great opportunity for local governments to start to get ready for the traditional owner treaties. We know that we've had the first statewide treaty, and that was really about systemic reform at that statewide level. But the local traditional owner treaties is where I think there's going to be much more greater engagement with local government. And I think local government needs to get ready for that and have considerations about how they're going to work with neighbouring local governments as well. Because traditional owner groups cover a broad range of areas that cross multiple different traditional owner groups. And they don't want to be having different conversations with one local government and another one with a different local government. They want to have a unified approach. And so local government needs to think about how it's going to get ready for those traditional owner treaties, but also needs to continue to think about how it's going to be there to support First Peoples, no matter where they're from across the country, to make sure within their community, that local government area, that they're supported and connected to as well.
0: We do see, though, that there's so much fear within local governments, and there's also fear mongering, of course, but we see that right across every single aspect of First Nations, whether it's Native Title, Traditional Owner Settlement Act or whatever, and treaty as well. So what would you say to the local governments that are really being subjected either politically or bureaucratically to that onslaught of misinformation and that resulting fear when it comes to treaty, specifically local traditional owner treaty?
1: You mentioned that misinformation, and that's a really key part of it, is knowing what the true information is. Yeah. You can't combat misinformation if you don't know the right information. Members of the local community need to understand what the treaty actually is. It's not a hidden secret. You can go and read it. It's 30 pages of the treaty and 300 pages of the treaty legislation, but it's all there. It's all out in the open. But read that and understand it so that when there is misinformation, you can actually combat that. And we need to do that. We need to be sharing the true information. You don't necessarily have to combat it directly, because sometimes that adds more fuel to the fire, but to make sure there's a resource where people can get the real information about what's actually happened around treaty.
0: What about engagements with their traditional owner groups? You mentioned before that forming allegiances or partnerships with other traditional owners that may be sharing traditional owner country is an important step forward. We do see, let's talk realistically, a lot of local governments like to just keep to their own little areas and that's it. What would you say to those leaders within local governments when it comes to shucking off this mantle of almost secrecy or individuality and actually sharing experiences and sharing strategies in working towards treaty?
1: I'd definitely be strongly encouraging that. understandably, local councils have to look after their local community. That's what they're there to do. But it benefits your local community if you've got better relationships with your neighbours. It's really important, I think, to have that understanding that engaging with treaty, engaging with traditional owners, engaging with First Peoples doesn't take away anything from anyone else. It actually adds to your community by having those strong connections.
0: I just want to bring it back to a comment that you said, that the information is out there, that the 30-page treaty is out there, the 350-odd page of legislation is out there. What, though, when it comes to really engaging with their local communities and their local TOs, should the local governments actually be doing? Give us three calls to action, Ruben.
1: I've seen some local councils run little events where they actually have an information session where they bring some experts along to come and talk about treaty, and so the local community can better understand that. I'm doing one of those over in Wyndham. So I think that's a really important initiative. I think being able to have some resources available on their websites is going to be important to be able to do as well, so that people know where to actually look for this sort of information. And I think making sure that the actual councillors have that understanding as well, because leadership comes from the top. And you need to make sure that all those members of that local council understand what the treaty means as well, because unfortunately we're seeing some places that's where the misinformation is coming from.
0: What about actual direct engagement with the traditional owners? As you mentioned, and we'll state it again, the TOs quite often, we look at Wurundjeri where they've got 29 local governments in their area. That's going to be a hard task for that full-on engagement. But what do local governments need to do? And how brave do they need to be? And is... A third part of the question, is there anything to fear with reaching out directly to the traditional owner groups and saying, we want to engage with you, we want to understand what your aspirations are, and we want to support or at least discuss these things with you?
1: I think it's really, really important that local government has strong connections with the traditional owners across their area. And I understand that that can be challenging sometimes, but it's important to have those relationships that are also not just based on one person within your organisation. That's something I do see too often, is where it's one person within the local council has a good connection with one person within the traditional owner organisation. And that can work fine while those two people are actually still there.
0: And someone leaves.
1: Exactly. Yeah. So you need to develop those relationships at all different levels. Hopefully you can have a relationship where the council members have a relationship with the actual board members of the traditional owner organisation, where the CEO has a relationship with the CEO of the traditional owner organisation, and project officers with project officers. You need to have that relationship at many different levels. That was particularly important when I was in the water space, to make sure we had those relationships with the traditional owners at those different levels. And I think the same thing applies to local councils. They need to be brave. They need to go out there and have those conversations, but also to know that whilst they might want to have a conversation, the traditional owners might have other priorities at that time. But it's developing those relationships, participating in those traditional owner groups' own events. It's an important relationship to have.
0: I do want to come back to the non-traditional owners. As you mentioned, this is something that you and I have spoken about endlessly over the past 7-8 years, the important role that I perceive that non-TOs have. Within the Assembly, I recognise that there has been a degree of work done, public-facing work done, and I'm sure there's been more work being done in the background. But I'm not asking you to comment on behalf of or commit on behalf of the Assembly. But where do you see that non-traditional owners can benefit the treaty process going beyond the 2025 Treaty Act?
1: It's a really important topic, and we talk about often, as you said, and one of the complexities is even how you describe that community.
0: Yeah.
1: Because for some people, when they hear non-traditional owners, that means like non-Aboriginal people as well.
0: Well, we are talking about Aboriginal and Torres Strait Islander people.
1: That's why we've had those conversations in the past about kind of treaty for all, is making sure that treaty's there for all Aboriginal and Torres Strait Islander peoples that live here in Victoria, whether they're traditional owners from Victoria or not. And even we come across issues where there's traditional owners aren't living on their traditional country who don't feel as engaged in the process. So we need to make sure we've got considerations of that. We do have obligations as the Assembly under Chapter 14 of the legislation, which talks about our answerability requirements, which means we will be guided by our community, and community is there in the broader term of First Peoples who live within Victoria. We're guided by them about how we engage on certain matters. And there'll be some things where, yes, it is only appropriate to talk to traditional owners on particular matters, but there's a whole raft of areas where I hope we hear from community that our obligation should be to talk to all First Peoples within the state. I really can't sit here and say what that should look like. And when I was the co-chair, I never wanted to determine what it looked like, and especially now just as a backbencher. But I want to hear from that community, how do they want to have their voice heard into these processes? Because Galangwal is going to make decisions that affect all First Peoples living in this state. And we need to make sure we're considering the views of all First Peoples in that state when we make those decisions.
0: So these are decisions around such issues as confirmation of Aboriginality, which is something we've also spoken about before, about the revamping or the taking away of the whitewash of the education system based a lot on of the work of the Uruk Justice Commission. But how then do people actually reach out? Because I'll be really blunt and I'll point the finger not at the Assembly or Gullingwale, but at the community itself. You and I both know that there are so many people out there in our communities across Victoria who have sat down there and done nothing to actually reach out to their local members, whether they're the TO members or the elected members, to actually make sure their voices are heard. What do you want from those people?
1: I really encourage those people to participate in the process.
0: Yeah.
1: We do have these quite substantial obligations under this Chapter 14. I've mentioned it a few times, but it's a really important part of the process that we have these obligations to develop a framework about how we engage. The Assembly can't just go and make decisions without following that framework, and we can't come up with that framework without engaging with community on it. So we're going to have opportunities for our community to talk directly to their members, to participate in various different opportunities. Make sure you participate, have your voice heard in how that looks. And that will dictate our engagement moving forward and our obligations back to community.
0: And I would also point out to the audience that all of the members, the general elected members across all five regions of Victoria, have their contact details up on the Gullingwale website, and that's gullingwale.org. So you can find them there. You can email these people directly. And I will just speak on Ruben's behalf, on behalf of the Assembly, and say you do not have to be enrolled in the Aboriginal electoral roll to have your voice heard. Although I will say, as someone who enrolled very, very early on, for God's sake, please enroll. Elections will continue. Ruben, what else would the self-proclaimed backbencher Ruben Berg like to be focusing on over the next 3 years of Assembly 3.0?
1: 4 years we've got.
0: 4 years, you're quite right, yes.
1: That's a fair amount, I think, for me to start off with, is make sure we set that relationship between the government and the Gullingwale up in the right way, and that we're connecting to the broader First Peoples community, either through the gathering places or through other mechanisms.
0: Yep.
1: That's going to be my prime focus in terms of what I'm going to be contributing, alongside just going out there and having conversations with community. I've actually been doing some cool stuff in some of the gathering places. I've been playing disc golf with the community and talking about treaty at the same time. So I'm more than happy to do that anywhere else across the state, to come and throw some frisbees and talk about treaty. So not everyone just wants to come and just talk about treaty. You want to combine it with some fun stuff. So disc golf and treaty is the way to go for me.
0: And for those of you who may not know, Ruben Berg is actually a national and international
1: 2-time national champion and silver medalist for Australia at the World Team Disc Golf Championships.
0: So inevitably that does find its way into our interviews, and maybe further on down the track when he's even more relaxed than he is right now, we may even focus more on that. Ruben Berg, once again, thanks so much indeed for your time.
1: As always, my pleasure.
2: And that is pretty well a wrap for this episode of The Mission. A huge thank you to our broadcasting partners, National Indigenous Radio Service and the Community Radio Network. It really is great that our content gets right across the country out to the remote areas where community broadcasting is just so critical. Well, you will have noticed in both our interviews today with Maria Demopoulos and with Ruben Berg that one of the common themes was education, for people to educate themselves. And I just want to take this last few seconds of the program today just to reiterate that point. The fact is that we've come off from 2023 with that absolutely foul call from the Conservatives that if you don't know, vote no. That was just absolutely disgusting and really encouraged people not to bother to learn about the issues. From my own personal perspective, we're entering into what one would consider to be a somewhat interesting political time in Australia's history right now, and with a state election coming up in November here in Victoria, I do encourage people to start learning about what's going on around them politically and socially. And when it comes to reconciliation, when it comes to truth-telling, and when it comes to treaty, the fact is that there is so much information out there that there really is no excuse not to know. So my word to everyone is, if you don't know, then get online and find out. Go to one of the many events that are being put on by reconciliation groups, by the Treaty Authority, by local governments, by the First People's Assembly of Victoria, and start finding out about these important things that will shape the very future of Victoria and our society. That's it. I'll get off my soapbox right now. And I'll be back in a couple of weeks with some more interviews. And, well, there's some really interesting ones coming up. I had an opportunity to catch up yesterday with Marcia Langton, so we're hoping to catch up with Marcia very soon to talk about her take on a number of things. And also, the fellow that we heard right at the beginning of the program, Richard Frankland, I've been invited to go out and visit with him for a couple of days. So in a few weeks, we'll be bringing you a really in-depth interview with Uncle Richard Frankland. And don't forget, if there are any interviews that you think we should be carrying here on the program, then by all means, get onto my website, that's vicaboriginalnews.com.au, and let me know. We actually love listening to what our listeners have to say and acting on some of those interviews. But look, up until me being back in the seat in a couple of weeks' time, I urge you to stay safe and, of course, informed. And just remember that regardless of everything negative that may be going on around you, as Jimmy Cliff sang in 1969, if you want it to be, it is a wonderful world full of beautiful people.

Thanks for joining me for another episode of Blues, Roots and Boots, a show that aims to bring you what is new and what is not so new from those who are known and not so known from Australia and the world in the fields of blues, roots and country music. Each week we embark on a musical journey through these genres that are the bedrock of all modern music. So sit back and enjoy Blues, Roots and Boots with me, Johnny D, produced in the studios of 101.9 Paradise FM and broadcast nationally via satellite on the Community Radio Network.

spanning pop, rock, folk, blues and jazz, five-time Grammy Award winner Keb Mo has new music out with Fussin' and Fightin', the track that opened this week, and it comes from his latest acoustic album, The Breakdown, which chronicles personal reflections on the passage of time and the inevitability of change. Hi, and welcome to this week's Heart Journey that is Blues, Roots and Boots. And this week, I've been swamped with so many great tracks, it's a challenge to decide what to bring forward. There's Catherine Britt, Vixens of Fall, Mac and Shah, Rose Kaleo Band, No Promises, Mufasa, Zevon Lee, and Jen Myers and the Rough and Tumble, to highlight just a few. But picking up from Keb Mo and keeping the Delta feel going, it's Marshall and the Fro up next, with a track from their brand new album, Hillbilly Disco, a collection of what they refer to as psychedelic-tinged blues and country. It's called White Witch.

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Take Our Time is the latest track from Catherine Britt, who has four golden guitars to her name and multiple charting singles both in Australia and in America, where she lived for a few years in the early to mid-2000s. Her career has spanned two decades so far, and she's acclaimed for her honesty and authenticity in her songwriting. The Rose Kaleo Band is up next, and the soul-soaked blues rock outfit have an album they've just released called 42 Days. And from that album, we're going to check out Where She Sleeps.

0: Hello and welcome. I'm Karina Wynne-Moylan and this is the Narratives Library National Edition. I started the Narratives Library in 2019 with a very simple idea. Everyone has 5 minutes in their life to listen to a story, so why don't we ask authors to read for just 5 minutes from their own book? You get to hear the voice of the person who wrote the words and then hear a short interview in which they talk about the story, the process of writing and being a writer. In fact, a whole lot of interesting things can be sparked by just a short 5 minute read. So every year I attend up to 6 writers' festivals across the country to record authors live. To date, there are nearly 600 authors on the Narratives Library website, which is categorised into novels, crime, romance, speculative fiction, young adult, children's books, Indigenous issues, arts, science, and we keep adding more categories every year. It's all free to listen to and there's no ads to annoy you, though there is a pop-up that suggests joining the free newsletter, which brings you a new author to listen to each week. 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Just look under the Narratives Library National Edition. Each week I'll bring you 2 new authors across a wide variety of genres. That's up to 8 new authors a month, or up to 96 new authors in a year. 5 minutes, more or less, is just a small taste, but I hope it will lead you to explore the wealth of books being written and waiting to be read out there. Well, it shouldn't come as a surprise to any of us that the fossil fuel industry will do almost anything to put a spin on their industry. But very few of us ever see them working their lobbying of government and business up close. Royce Kermolov sets out how difficult it is going to be to loosen their grip on our environment. And this was recorded at the Byron Bay Writers Festival in 2024.
1: An eerie blue light washed the Brisbane Convention Centre ballroom. Blue for petroleum, blue for burning gas, blue for blue hydrogen. It was a Wednesday evening in mid-May 2022, day 3 of the oil and gas industry's big 4-day national conference, not counting the golf tournament scheduled for that Friday. The presence of the industry's executives here on the banks of the Brisbane River was one of life's great ironies. 2 months ago, as the river rose under torrential rain, convention centre staff had worked through the night, sandbagging the venue to keep the water at bay. The floodwaters had surged right across southeast Queensland, down over the border into northern New South Wales, past Dismore and the northern rivers, into areas where the Black Summer bushfires had burned the year before. The water had yet to properly drain from Brisbane, but now venue staff were playing host to a crop of petroleum execs whose core business was driving a change in the chemical composition of the atmosphere that had made those floods worse. The absolute cream of the industry had begun to gather about an hour before the doors opened. Those present represented some of the biggest oil and gas companies in the world. The ExxonMobils, the Chevrons, the Shells, as well as smaller players, public relations professionals, departmental bureaucrats and elected officials. They formed an impenetrable wall of grey suits in the foyer as they milled around, knocked back drinks and networked. Then, as the annual gala dinner was about to begin, the doors had opened and we were let loose inside. My plane had touched down into the humid Brisbane autumn a few days before. This was Postcard Australia, home to the Great Barrier Reef and the late great Steve Irwin. A friend had picked me up from the airport and on the way back to their place, given me a tour of where the floodwaters had risen. I hadn't been sure what to expect when I set out to cover the conference. The overall slogan they had chosen was positive energy for a changing world, an attempt by the oil and gas industry to spin the pressure they were under as demand for action on climate change mounted. Over the next few days, I'd browsed the stalls, showing off the industry's best efforts to suck more fossil fuel from the Earth's crust, enjoyed the free lunches in the exhibition hall, and been shamed by protesters alongside the other attendees when I turned up each morning. It was sometime during the second day that the Australian Petroleum Production Exploration Association's press guy asked if I wanted to come to dinner. We were in the media room, sponsored by Santos, one of Australia's biggest domestic oil and gas companies, when he caught me walking past. The media room was an air-conditioned refuge from Brisbane's humidity, well-stocked with fresh pastries, hot coffee and Santos-branded merch, all part of an evergreen strategy by governments and large corporates to curry favour with journalists. Time had even been carved out in the conference programme for after-work cocktails and a meet-and-greet so the oil company executives could mingle with the nation's financial press. The previous day, an email had gone out with an invitation to dinner and the press guy asked whether I had seen it. I had, I just hadn't responded to it. Freebies are supposed to be frowned upon. You could tell who the reporters with integrity were because they left the Santos branded drink bottles where they stood, and they were nice bottles. As the press guy looked at me, I made a snap decision. Sure, I said, I'll come to your party. His eyes widened. He seemed genuinely happy. Perhaps he was surprised. In the lead-up to the conference, I'd been CC'd into an email to another journalist who'd regularly covered climate change. It suggested to me that Appiah had run my background and lumped me in with the industry's critics. Ordinarily, tickets to the industry's annual dinner ran a punt to $195. This came on top of the $1,845 that Appiah members paid for standard general entry tickets to the four-day conference, or the $2,295 for everybody else. The press guy handed me my free pass, saying it was supposed to be a hell of a show. It was a casual bit of sleaze, another well-worn strategy the organization had developed back in the 1960s. Those who could afford the golden ticket bought themselves unfettered access to the nexus of Australian wealth and power, the part of the Venn diagram where government and industry overlap.
0: Okay, I really think this is a well-named book here, Royce, Slick, because it does sum up the tactics that the fossil fuel industries have been using to actually disguise just how much they are aware of their own damage to the environment, but also how they at the same time court other people, politicians and other people, to actually continue what they're doing. It is a slick operation, isn't it?
1: It certainly is a slick operation, but it was one they had to learn. And I think there was this idea out in the world, and particularly in the environmental movement, that these people who were involved in this are kind of naturally sophisticated operators, that they, you know all the angles and have all the connections, and they're, you know, really good at doing bad things. In my own research, one of the things I found during my research is that when I spoke to people in the environmental movement, they tend to imagine the oil and gas industry as this monolith, this idea of, you know, their perfect villain, but the reality was much more. And what was really interesting for me is going back and looking at the history and working out how they got to this point, because for me it's the mechanics of that, it's how this works, how they learn to wield influence and then how they use that later on, that's the important story. Because once you know how it works, then you can kind of undo it.
0: Is it true that they based a lot of their tactics on studying what had happened within the tobacco industry?
1: It is true that they learned a lot of their tactics based on the tobacco industry, but there's also a slight misunderstanding here. Commonly, we tend to say that, you know, big oil borrowed from the big tobacco playbook, but the reality is actually the reverse. It was, you know, it was big oil that taught big tobacco how it was done in the first place. When you go back to, you know, the US where this kind of originated, the tobacco executives were really interesting because they looked at their counterparts in oil and they thought these guys were like, they were really jealous of their oil executives because they wanted the same influence, they wanted the same power. They saw these guys as being really successful. And around 1953, you had the first studies come through that linked smoking and cancer, and the tobacco industry freaked out because suddenly they were facing lawsuits. And so for help, they started hiring the same public relations firms the oil companies use, and those firms started using the same tactics they deployed for the oil industry, and they showed them how it was done. And by borrowing the tactics from the oil industry, they then taught the tobacco industry how to fight science with science. Now, later on, that relationship soured. And, you know, in many ways, because the tobacco companies would point to the oil companies and say, well, all the exhaust from cars is causing those cancers. And the oil industry would say, no, it's all those cigarettes that's causing the cancers. It's not us. Don't look at us. And the tobacco industry then perfected that into their own craft. But what's interesting is that through this period, the oil industry was also looking at that situation with tobacco and the lawsuits that were facing, and was also looking at kind of the earlier research about smog and how that was affecting air pollution and how that was affecting climate, and then starting to put two and two together and saying, oh, well, people are going to start realizing this as well, and when they do, they're going to come for us, so we better be prepared.
0: Well, part of that preparation is sort of doing the big PR number, isn't it, and courting things, which is what you've just opened with that initial read, was being in this convention with the absolute irony of all those natural disasters going on at the same time, which people feel are directly attributable to
1: kind of the earlier research about smog and how that was affecting air pollution and how that was affecting climate, and then starting to put two and two together and saying, oh, well, people are going to start realizing this as well, and when they do, they're going to come for us, so we better be prepared.
0: Well, part of that preparation is sort of doing the big PR number, isn't it, and courting things, which is what you've just opened with.

0: is the surrealism of the experience. When I first went to that, I didn't know what to expect. I turned up and I was walking around. I'm a freelancer, so I was doing that on spec, which means I was taking the risk. I was there as media and I was setting stories as they came up, if they came up, but there was no guarantee. And I was walking around this place as all these reports are landing, about climate change and how we need to stop the production or stop a new investment in oil, gas and coal from the end of that year. And I was just curious. And the more I looked around, the more I saw people having this party, and this party at a time when all this stuff was happening, this disaster, like you say, these disasters, these reports dropping. And it was a message that just didn't seem to be penetrating into this world. And what was interesting about it to me was that these are the people who define the identity of the industry and also do the long-term planning for the industry. And these events are where they get everyone on board to set the direction for the next year and to assess what issues they're going to face. And I think it was particularly telling when I went to there were a couple of different workshops on the legal risk associated with climate change, where they had lawyers trying to talk to these people about, well, here's what's happening out there. But these sessions weren't well attended. And I think based on that, there's a lot of information and that lack of interest in that information.
1: Well, I suppose the question has to be asked, are they lying to themselves, or are they just trying to lie to the rest of us?
0: That's a very good and very big question. I don't necessarily think it's a matter of lying per se. I think it is actually really interesting, because when you look at the industry as a whole, there are different people in different groups with different motivations. I think there are more than plenty of people who work in the industry who genuinely believe that they're providing a service, they're helping keep the lights on, and that they will be part of the transition. They are the true believers. I think there are other people who are just doing it because it's a job, and they don't really believe this, and are even looking for a way out. And I think there are people who know this is going to end and are savvy enough to realize which way this is going, and are just trying to make it out with as much money as possible while the going's good. And it's the combination of all those different motivations and different ideas and thinking that kind of creates the situation we face today, where and intentions combine to then play out through the lobbying of government to make it very difficult for decision makers and authorities to plan the managed phase out of oil, gas and coal that we need.

0: The Waterboys there with Ship of Fools. Our next author this morning is Robert Desay with his memoir Chameleon. This is a further memoir from an author who believes in exploring and questioning everything about his life. Why does he think this? Why does he do that? Always witty, self-deprecating and almost factual, he leads the reader to start thinking like him and wondering, why am I so?
1: It was a Tuesday night at home in St. George's, no apostrophe, by order, town clerk, terrace. Not so long ago, the pandemic was just kicking off. The whole room was blue, a blue, blue, milky blue. Nothing much was happening on the screen in the corner. The glum voiceover was muttering to itself in the background, but my head was like an ant's nest, alive with tiny scurrying thoughts. Through the window, out of the corner of my eye, I could see the bell tower of St. George's in Cromwell Street, brightly lit as usual, a slash of gold on indigo. A nightly sly rebuke from the devout. I can see it now, this afternoon as I write, crowned by a silver cross and a raven. Then suddenly, as I drift, I hear, he is neither the man he seems, nor the man he wishes to be. I instantly lean forward, eyes fixed on the screen. There he is in black and white, our hero, hurtling out onto the road on his motorbike in the rain, unhelmeted. I know what's going to happen. Everyone knows what actually happened. It's T.E. Lawrence. I've known since I was 19, but I can't tear my eyes from the screen. Again, again, I must listen to those words again. I pause and rewind. There he is, oblivious, Thomas Edward Lawrence, Lawrence of Arabia, slight, blonde and flickering, about to get on that bike of his. Bugger! He is neither the man he seems, the voiceover says again, nor the man he wishes to be. I am stopped dead in my tracks, as indeed I know the bareheaded man on the motorbike soon will be as well. I sit up straight, thunderstruck. Curiously enough, the older I get, the more often this sort of thing is apt to happen, especially at moments that feel like any other. There I am, at 10 on a Tuesday evening, idly watching something on YouTube, crawls, short gay Indian movies, Yuja Wang, Carnegie Hall, it could be anything, when right out of the blue, I have an epiphany. It's as if the roof has abruptly blown off the life I've led, flooding it with light. Black and white is turning to colour. Nothing's changed as such, yet it all looks different. Snakes turn out to be pieces of rope, as it were, or sometimes the other way round. In my mind's startled eye, who should appear in the roofless, light-filled room but Thomas Robert Jones, my long-ago Jones self, the self I was given when I was adopted, poised, one delicate foot in front of the other, in white with black trimmings, like Pierrot. You look lovesick, Thomas Robert, and also wan, with only the moon for a friend. I feel like waving from afar. David Bowie, of all people, once called himself Pierrot Thomas Robert. I'm Pierrot, he said fatuously in one of his Dada moments. I'm every man. So you're in famous company. His name was basically the same as yours, by the way, Robert Jones. You didn't know that, did you? It's a meaningless coincidence, but it tickles my fancy. Bowie may as well have been some Zulu prince as far as you were concerned. Even in his heyday, you didn't know he or his world existed. David Robert Jones, he was, strictly speaking, while you were Thomas Robert Jones, which could have been French, of course, until you got to Jones. It's a long time, indeed it must be some 50 years, since my name was Thomas Robert Jones. If you in your day were Pierrot, I'm now more like Harlequin. That's not who you hope to become at all, is it, Thomas Robert? While you're all in white, half an angel, here I am a lifetime later in my gaily checkered outfit, red, blue, yellow and green, looking for mischief. Can you even picture it? You probably can, because even if you drew a blank when it came to Bowie, Cézanne, once had a vivid presence in your mind. You had a small volume of his most famous paintings, The Card Players, Mont-Saint-Victoire, The Bather, dozens of them, actually. Fontana Pocket Library of Great Art, 6 shillings. There it is, still sitting on the bookshelf across the room. You got it when you were 10. And so you might remember Cézanne's astounding Pierrot and Harlequin. A melancholic Pierrot, clad all in white, is walking behind a jaunty Harlequin who is on the prowl in red and black. Like Harlequin, I'll turn a somersault for almost anyone, too. Just ask. My Harlequin is wilier and more perverse than your Pierrot, although not a pervert, kindly note, not as such.
0: So let's talk about memoirs, Robert, because, as you pointed out, this isn't the first memoir that you've written, too. And it's an interesting thing at what point you decide you've possibly got enough life experiences or enough curiosity about the things that have happened to you that you want to actually write a memoir. So what about this second one, Chameleon?
1: Well, curiosity is the key word. Curiosity doesn't stop at any particular age, or it shouldn't. And I feel curious still to this day about how I've turned out to be who I am, about why I'm like this and not like that. And so I explore, I think, the unknown when I write. A lot of people feel that memoir is a record of what they've done, who they've been, that it's related to fact. I don't feel that. I feel it's related to curiosity. It's related to the unknown. It's related to exploration of the twilight space, really, between me and what is there. One never actually understands very much about who one is. I think quite often one understands other people more clearly than one understands oneself. But it's the act of seeking that is my art. That's what I do. I don't have to come up with a definite answer. I have to just seek and find the language of seeking. And so when you read my books, you will find a lot of questions there with question marks at the end of the sentence, because I haven't made up my mind about anything at all, really. And my memoirs, whether it's A Mother's Disgrace, my first book, or even the books that I've called novels or the books that I've called autobiography, in each of them, I'm always pushing a bit further into the unknown, trying to work out what it is that gives this human being a self of any kind at all.
0: So with memoir, I mean, you mentioned the fact that it doesn't actually have to be, it's not a record of events, and it doesn't necessarily have to be about facts. Does that mean that it's more important just to record how we felt about things at the time? That's what you're doing in your books, is always just trying to remember, how did I feel about this?
1: Well, broadly speaking, yes, that's more important. It's more important for me to give other people the words for them to use in working out who they are. Nobody's interested in who I am. I don't think so. I'm not of myself particularly interesting. I've had a fairly, well, from my point of view, quite interesting, quite pleasant, but fairly uneventful life. I went to North Sydney Boys High School, got married, got divorced, you know, the same as everybody else. But what is interesting, I think, is how I keep asking questions about why and where and who and what if, and finding the words to describe this questioning process. And I think what my readers like, insofar as they like what I do, is the freedom that I give them to ask similar questions of themselves. They're interested in themselves. They're not interested in me. And I found that out when I wrote A Mother's Disgrace. And in those days, received letters, handwritten, usually, from several hundred people. This doesn't happen anymore. And they all said the same thing. They all said, thank you for your book. I enjoyed it, or words to that effect. Now let me tell you about me. And they would write 1, 2, 3 pages about me. That's perfectly legitimate. There's nothing wrong with that. That's good. That's setting up a conversation for them to have with themselves and with those around them about their own lives. And I think that that's what gives pleasure. I was feeling a conversation, perhaps you don't agree with me. Well, I think you probably will. I think that the interesting thing about a good conversation, when we say that was a really good conversation, is that we felt that there were questions going both ways. We don't just want to have someone making a report to another person who then makes a report back, which is a very masculine way of doing it, by the way. If you care to listen to people talking in the tram or in the train, you make an announcement and you get an announcement back. I want something a bit more feminine. I want a bit, oh, really? I want people questioning what I've just said, perhaps disagreeing, politely, I hope, with what I've just said, making other suggestions. And so I try to indicate that in my writing by using question marks or using constructions that indicate that I don't really know what's going on.
0: Today's authors were Royce Kermolovs with Slick, an expose of the oil industry, and Robert Desay with his memoir, or his second part of his memoir, Chameleon, both authors recorded at the Byron Bay Writers' Festivals. Narratives Library National Edition is produced and presented by me, Karina Wynne-Moylan, for Bay FM 99.9 and is available across Australia on the Community Radio Network. 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

A duo from the Gippsland area of Victoria consistently releases little gems, with Wildside, that last track, being the latest from No Promises. Since forming around 2020, they've been determined to defy categorising with folk, pop, country, blues, Americana and rock all being a part of the mix as they follow the song wherever it leads. It's been a while since their last album, so Siren, their third studio album and produced this time by Matt Fell, which is due out next month, is eagerly anticipated. Rockabilly Blues is the heart of the sound created by Perth-based trio The Roughhouses, who've just released Whiskey Will Do, the track we're going to check out now.

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You can admit you like country music is the challenge, or maybe the invitation extended through that last track, which is the latest from six-time Golden Guitar winner and 2023 Female Country Artist of the Year, Amber Lawrence. It comes from her latest album, Suburban Cowgirls. Up next, it's Keely Ellen, a teenage singer-songwriter from the home of good rum and even better ginger beer, Bundaberg, Queensland. We're going to have a listen to That's How You Fall in Love, her third single release.

Winding up the program this week, it's a Canadian outfit by the name of Samantha Martin and Delta Sugar. Lead singer and the band's main songwriter, Samantha Martin released her first EP around 2004, and from that point has been steadily building a reputation as a singer, performer and writer. Her band Delta Sugar released their first album, Send the Nightingale, to critical acclaim and followed that with the also critically acclaimed Run to Me, which saw the band move beyond their Canadian audience with tours of Europe. The Reckless One followed, considered a tour de force, and their latest album is a beautiful buzz. So here is You're the Love from Samantha Martin and Delta Sugar, and until next time, don't forget to make a great day.

Pendarojo from the album Songs for the Poor Man. And that song was featured by Oliver Stone in his film Natural Born Killers. You're listening to Global Village across Australia on the Community Radio Network. Let's continue our musical odyssey now and go to Italy.

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Welcome to your daily market update, powered by Auctions Plus, Australia's largest ag marketplace. I'm Natasha Lobbin with today's report. Strong restocker demand and a significant lift in the Auctions Plus Restocker Lamb Indicator, or ALI, headlined another active week on Auctions Plus, with the commercial sheep offering rising 15% to 32,878 head. Total lamb offerings reached 28,473 head across all categories, with an overall clearance rate of 86%.

0: Well, I think I'll go and get old Kelly and Howard and half a dozen cans and we'll sneak down the...
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0: Monday too, and Costa's yellow bellies from the muddy old...

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2: Good morning, I'm Shannon Kirkwood. Direct talks between the United States and Iran have started in Switzerland. It follows an MOU signed between the US and Iran last week to reach a final agreement within 60 days and reopen the Strait of Hormuz. On Saturday, Iran said it closed the shipping route because of clashes between Israel and Iran-backed Hezbollah in Lebanon. Vice President J.D. Vance is with Special Envoys Steve Witkoff and Jared Kushner for the initial talks between the US, Iran, Pakistan and Qatar.
3: What today really represents is the beginning of a technical negotiation that's not going to solve every disagreement, but is going to allow us to sit together as teams for the first time really in history to figure out what matters most to the respective parties, to settle those issues, to solve those issues and get to a better tomorrow.
2: The outcome of negotiations on the Albanese government's tax changes will determine if it passes Parliament. A Labor-led committee has recommended the changes to negative gearing and the capital gains tax be passed, while a report into the

country shows reminds me of the traveling days gone by, with balls a roly-poly and a purple old Fairlane, a caravan with Slim's name on the side. There's posters and there's banners and there's reasons why we play. It's the outback towns and country folk that lead you back that way. So when people ask me, Smokey, what's the reason that you sing? I'll tell you, boys, it's

Mostly I like fishing, not the cold, the wet or freezing. River wide, deep and long,

0: Right across Australia, this is Good Morning Country.
1: How have you been?
2: Good.
1: How's your dog?
2: Good.
1: How's college going?
2: Good.
1: All hunky dory?
2: Yep.
1: You going out tonight?
2: Yep.
1: You going to see your friends?
2: Yep.
1: You going to have a good catch up?
2: Yep.
1: That should be great.
2: Yep.
1: Where'd you go?
2: Nowhere.
1: Who'd you see?
2: No one.
1: What'd you do?
2: Nothing.
1: Did you have a good time?
2: Yep.
1: What's on tonight?
2: Nothing.
1: You're not seeing your mates?
2: No. Nah.

0: You feeling all right?
1: Yep.
0: How's your ankle?
1: Good.
0: When's your exam?
1: Dunno.
0: Have you done much study?
1: No.
0: What's on tomorrow?
1: Dunno.
0: Are you playing cricket?
1: Dunno.
0: Enjoying cricket?
1: Sort of.
0: Sort of, eh?

0: How's your girlfriend?
1: Good.
0: Is she away this week?
1: Yep.
0: Oh, you must be missing her.
1: Yep.
0: Have you rung her yet?
1: No.
0: Well, I'll catch you later.
1: Yep.
0: Don't get too stressed.
1: No.
0: What's on tomorrow?
1: What?
0: What's on tomorrow?

0: G'day friends, this is Brian Letton. Well, it's time for Walshy to go.
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0: Thank you, sponsors. Good morning, everybody. This is Lisa. Good morning to Monday. It's a lovely sunny start to the day. It's only about 7 degrees, though, in Bega, but it might improve. We might have a high of something like 11. Don't know. We'll see. It's about 7 minutes after 9 a.m. I'm just with you and here just until just after 10. Just kicking off the morning, as we like to do here at Edge FM.

little waltzer with My Babe. How is everyone this morning? It's pretty cold. It's lovely and sunny. Apparently, we might have a top of 16, which is going to be very nice. I had a little media release this morning from the Consumer Policy Research Centre, and I just wanted to mention it because, bear with me, it feeds into something else, but there's a new report out which reveals that 4 in 5 Australians have experienced at least one problem with digital services in the past year, and 1 in 3 people's problems online were with an online retailer or marketplace, and 29% have experienced problems with social media platforms. The most common issues people face online are account and access issues, 56% of those surveyed. Fees and charges issues, about half, and slow or no customer service. The report also reveals that Australians are using an estimated $497 million each year due to the problems they face with digital services. And more than half of people facing these problems online report a lower trust in digital services because of it. And did you know 2 in 5 Australians never lodge a complaint about the problems they experience, often because they think, well, why bother? Exactly. It's an interesting time, isn't it, when some of us are like, we don't trust online services in the digital world, and the other half is using very strange AI platforms and giving their trust over in that realm. So it's interesting. But, yeah, we have widespread reliance on digital services in everyday life, but there's no independent body like an ombudsman who can handle complaints in that way. So it's interesting, isn't it? Now, if you're interested in protecting yourself against scams, which is something that happens online a lot, tomorrow at 3 p.m. at the Bega Library, you can call in and learn how to protect yourself against scams. So that's tomorrow, Bega Library, at 3 o'clock. Every Wednesday at the Bega Library from 11 a.m, you can get tech help as well. So there you go. There's a bit of an announcement about what Australians are dealing with and how the Bega Library service is going to have a go at helping you, because the report at the end of this media release, it says, when things go wrong online, Australians are too often left to fend for themselves, navigating complaint processes that are hard to access, hard to navigate, and frequently fail to deliver meaningful outcomes. So yeah, holding them a little more accountable would be great. But hey, it's a new week, it's a new day, and we've got Etta James.

0: 78. Who is doing air guitar to that this morning? What a great way to start the day, a bit of air guitar. Before that, we heard a beautiful version of MacArthur Park, sung by Richard Harris. And before that, we had Anne Sexton with You're Losing Me and the wonderful Etta James with I'd Rather Go Blind. You're on 93.7 Edge FM here on a beautiful sunny Monday morning. Lisa's here just for a little while, just to ease you into the day. And so are some of our absolutely sensational, not to be sniffed at, sponsors.
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0: Thank you very much to our wonderful sponsors. Well, we wouldn't be here without them, would we? I was going to read some more bad news. I'm sorry, some more bits and pieces of news. But I'm actually going to just make a little announcement. You know that we are out at the beautiful old Bega Hospital, which has been renovated after being burnt 25 years ago, or 26 now. And they have regular working bees out here, run by the Friends of the Old Bega Hospital. And there is one this Saturday, the 27th, from 9:30 a.m. And what they're doing this weekend is mulching the plantings on the northern boundary, a few other things, but they serve morning tea after a couple of hours' work. So if you'd like to come out, get active, get your hands in the soil, meet a few people, say good day, eat some cake, come on out to the Old Bega Hospital this Saturday from 9:30. I'm going to keep playing some music. I had a lovely time very early this morning. My rooster has found my bedroom window to crow outside of. So I'm up quite early and I had a little journey through my music library and I found it's an absolute mix. There's no rhyme or reason. It's just a Monday morning thing. So I'm going to kick off this little bracket with the amazing Dizzy Gillespie.

Buffalo Springfield there with the great unmistakable voice of Neil Young. Before that, we had Lido Shuffle from Boz Scaggs and, of course, Dizzy Gillespie, a wonderful trumpet player with Unicorn. Yesterday was the 21st of June, which means today is the 22nd of June, but yesterday was the winter solstice, so it was the shortest day of the year, and last night was the longest night of the year. Did you feel it? Did you sleep well? I did. It was pretty cold. It was a bit of sunshine around, but we had beautiful rain yesterday. And I just got a text from a friend of mine who went down to Tasmania for the weekend to Dark Mofo. Some of you will know what that is. It is a celebration of the darkness and the cold that's put together by the chap who owns Mona, the Museum of New and Old Art in Hobart. And he sent me a text this morning, my friend, saying he went for a nude swim with a whole bunch of other people. And my first thought was, are you okay? Like, that is going to be very cold. The waters of Tasmania, I mean, come on. Pretty cold here now. Anyway, I hope he's okay. So as it's solstice time, I thought I'd play some tunes, but all I could think of was playing songs with the word white in them. So you thought of whiteness and coldness and maybe snow and things like that. So I thought, oh, look, these are such great songs. I have to play these two. So we've got a Moody Blues song. You know which one it's going to be. And then we're going to follow it up by the inimitable Procol Harum. I'm not saying the names because you'll know them. So please enjoy the turning of the season that is winter.

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1: That's right, you're on Edge FM, you're with Lisa, just until, well, I'm just stay on air until the hit parade of yesterday starts at 10:15. So I'll head off into the beautiful sunny day just before that show kicks off. They were two absolutely wonderful songs, aren't they? They are just amazing tracks. I love them. The Knights in White Satin full version with the London Festival Orchestra is just brilliant. And then, of course, A Whiter Shade of Pale, which was released in 1967 and is still an iconic track, I think. So thinking about the winter solstice and those songs had absolutely nothing to do with the winter solstice, except they had the colour white mentioned. But looking out the window here over the beautiful Bega Valley makes me think about the colour green.